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1: All right, okay. Very good to see you down in New Orleans, man. Yeah, Reed. 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

0: whatever you're doing this weekend, keep the tunes loud and proud. 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
1: Hey there, Ross at FSS Armory. 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All the latest and greatest is always up there for you to order and avoid those transfer fees. Come on down, see what we've got.

Every morning at the mine, you could see him arrive. He stood 6'6" and weighed 245, kind of broad at the shoulder and narrow at the hip. And everybody knew you didn't give no lip to Big John.

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Somebody said he came from New Orleans, where he got in a fight over a Cajun queen, and a crashing blow from a huge right hand sent a Louisiana fella to the promised land, Big John.

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all right, it's not exactly the Rainbow Room. 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The way you're dressed? I don't think so. 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We're very informal.

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1: Thumbs-up, Jenkins. 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
1: Jenkins, when people see our trucks, they see our...

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0: 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Just pulled up to the WMTR Classic Oldies Diner in my little new scoop. Next time, they ought to try a sedan.
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1: Hey there, Ross at FSS Armory. It's time to get out there and do some shooting with a new firearm. 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

0: And Rich,
1: what's on your mind, Jenkins?
0: Are we going for just a regular thumbs up, Rich, or do we need two thumbs up?
1: Thumbs up, Jenkins. Our work isn't done until we get a thumbs up, okay?
0: Yes, sir, but wouldn't two thumbs up be better?
1: You're making this more complicated than it really needs to be.
0: But two thumbs up is, you know, twice the thumbs up, right? So...
1: Jenkins, when people see our trucks, they see our guy giving a proud single thumbs up. Job well done. So that's exactly the seal of approval we're looking for.
0: Yeah, but there's another picture of the guy on the other side of the truck, so you could argue that's two thumbs up.
1: Jenkins, any number of thumbs up, starting with one, will make me happy. You got it?
0: Yes, sir.
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2: The statistics are staggering. Nearly 3.5 million people over the age of 18 are stalked each year in the United States. And the problem is continuing to grow. InfoTrack's Roy Mackey is here to learn more. Roy?
13: Thanks, Chris. Our guest is Michelle Garcia. She's director of the Stalking Resource Center at the National Center for Victims of Crime. So stalking, is it a growing problem or is it just getting more attention today?
3: I think it's getting more attention today. And some of that is based on us having better research around stalking so that we really truly understand the prevalence of it in the U.S. today. If we look at it as a behavior, it's probably as old as time itself, but as an act that we consider a problematic behavior, criminal behavior, something we've really only looked at in the past two decades, and so our awareness of it is definitely growing.
13: Stalking is kind of unique because it's not a single, easily defined crime like other crimes would be.
3: Definitely. It is a very unique and often challenging crime to address, particularly for our criminal justice system, because as you said, you have to look at it as this course of conduct or this pattern of behavior. It's not a one-time incident. It's not a single incident crime. And even more challenging is that often when we look at the behaviors, many of those behaviors in and of themselves are not going to be criminal behavior. So some of the most common stalking behaviors are often things like the offender is making phone calls, leaving messages, sending emails, sending text messages, showing up in public places, sending letters, sending gifts. And most of these behaviors by themselves are not criminal behaviors. It's typically not a crime to make a phone call or send an email or send a text message. And so really it requires us as responders and professionals and for our criminal justice community to look at that full pattern of behavior, that course of conduct, and also in the context of how that victim is experiencing it to really identify it as stalking.
13: And it almost seems like it would be in the eye of the beholder on where that line is, on what crosses from being persistent, I guess, to being a stalker.
3: Absolutely. Context is critical in stalking cases because when we look at some of these behaviors, in one context, they may not be problematic, whereas in another context, they may be. So for instance, if say I'm in a relationship and my partner and I, by mutual agreement, text each other 100 times over the course of a day just to communicate, that in itself is not problematic. But if you have someone who maybe isn't in a relationship with someone or has ended a relationship with someone and no longer wants to communicate with that person, and that person is now texting them 100 times a day, then it is problematic. So the behavior may be exactly the same, but the context is what changes how we perceive it. And I think the other challenge is sometimes we will see a behavior or hear about something that to us may seem benign or non-threatening, but to that victim, it may be absolutely terrifying. So one example is that we often hear a story from a victim that could be something like they got home and they found a flower on their doorstep or a dozen roses on their car. And to many people, that doesn't seem at all like a threatening behavior. In fact, for many people, that may be a welcome behavior. But if that's a stalking victim who'd previously been told by their stalker that the day you're going to die is the day you find a dozen roses on your car, that behavior is absolutely terror-inducing. And so really, I can't stress this enough, context is critical in stalking cases.
13: You mentioned texting a couple of times. Technology certainly has changed the way stalkers can track their victims. There's things like Facebook and GPS technology. It's changed a lot, hasn't it?
3: It definitely has. Technology has made it much more challenging. But one thing that, you know, I do want to highlight is that I don't think technology has created a whole new breed of stalkers necessarily, but that it facilitates behaviors that they have always engaged in. So you mentioned GPS. Prior to some of the technologies like GPS, if a stalker wanted to know every place a victim went or track their movements, they might physically have to do that. They might have to sit outside of a victim's house or workplace or get in their own car and follow them. All things which could open them up to detection. Well, now they can put a GPS tracker on that victim's car and from the privacy of their own home, see every place that victim goes. It definitely facilitates the behaviors that they've engaged in and has made it easier for them to monitor, surveil, gather information about victims.
13: We're talking with Michelle Garcia, director of the Stalking Resource Center at the National Center for Victims of Crime, and we're discussing the growing crime of stalking. Michelle, it seems like we see cases in the news where a woman has used every legal means to stop the stalker, and yet something horrific happens. How would you change our nation's laws to better deal with the problem?
3: To enhance our responses to stalking, it requires several things. I think our laws are a really large piece of that. The good news is that every state in the U.S., including the territories in the District of Columbia, have stalking laws. There's also federal stalking law. One of the challenges with our statutes, though, is to really keep up with our increasing understanding of stalking. So the first stalking law was passed in 1990 in California. Within a decade, every state had a stalking statute. The challenge we've seen for many of them, particularly in the past decade and related to what we were just talking about with technology, is that they're keeping pace with technology as it advances and as offenders are using or misusing these technologies. So one, our laws need to keep up. Two, I think they need to recognize the seriousness of stalking and the risks that victims face, and that this is a behavior that often does escalate into something much more serious, like physical harm or attempted murder or actual murder. And In many states, actually in most states right now, a first offense for stalking without any sort of aggravating factors is a misdemeanor. So there's very little consequences or accountability for offenders, even when victims do report, when there is an investigation, when there is a prosecution, and when there is a conviction, which are many, many hurdles to get through even to get to that point. But I think one of the other things that we really need, in addition to laws that address the realities of stalking, are also responders and practitioners on a local level who understand stalking, who recognize it, and know how to effectively respond to it. We can have the best laws in place, but if we're not training the people whose jobs it is to respond, to work with victims, to investigate, to prosecute, to provide services, and to hold offenders accountable, then the law is an empty promise.
13: Do things like buying a gun or getting a dog help, or what advice can you offer to a woman who thinks she may be the target of a stalker?
3: Well, when we work with victims, we provide a number of different options. And so when looking at safety, it's an individual case-by-case evaluation. So for any victim of stalking, one of the things that we highly recommend is that they connect with a local advocate or service provider in their community who can work with them around developing a safety plan that can identify concrete strategies that they can use to try and make themselves safer. And that can mean things like changing their routines, changing their patterns, looking at technology and how they can use that technology more safely, engaging in actions that enhances their own personal security. So it could be things like getting a dog or installing a security system in their home or obtaining a weapon and getting trained on how to use that. And so we really want to talk with victims about the many options that are available to them and provide them with information so they can make informed decisions about what options are best for them.
13: You mentioned using technology more safely. Can you tell us a little bit about that?
3: Absolutely. One example, if you're a victim and you're on a social networking site like, say, Facebook or MySpace, the advice that we typically give is not to not use it, not to totally shut it down, though that's an option, but how can you still connect with your friends and your family and your support system, which is really important to victims, but in a way that if the offender does access that information, it minimizes the risk. So things like if you're updating your status on your social networking site, that you're not putting detailed information. So you're not checking in every place you go or telling your entire network that I'm at this restaurant at this time or that I'm going to this city for vacation on these dates, but just more general information that you're cautious about how you give out your information. And that's really a good caution for any and all of us.
13: Good information. Michelle Garcia, director of the Stalking Resource Center at the National Center for Victims of Crime. Michelle, where can people learn more about your center and what you can offer?
3: If you go to our website, ncvc.org, it's National Center Victims of Crime. Both victims and those working with victims can find a lot of information about increasing your understanding of stalking and also resources for victims and for professionals about how you can work around these issues.
13: All right, well, thanks again for joining us on InfoTrack, Michelle.
3: It's my pleasure. Thank you so much.
13: And for InfoTrack, I'm Roy Mackey.
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1: 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Once again, here's Chris Whitting.
2: When it comes to making changes that matter, can one person really make a difference? Our next guest thinks so. He's John Izzo, author of Stepping Up: How Taking Responsibility Changes Everything. John, you say that nearly every situation in our lives, from career, personal life, business, to even problems in society, can be solved if we look to ourselves to make these changes rather than looking to others. But it seems most organizations are really designed to limit the influence of a single person, especially somebody at a lower level. What would you say to that?
4: All of us really forget how powerful we really are when we ask this question: what can I do about this, rather than what someone else should do about it? You know, the moment we ask that question, instead of what can someone else do, the whole game shifts. Whether it's a relationship and I ask, how can I bring more romance instead of what my partner should be? I'm in a workplace, and instead of saying the boss should do something about morale, I ask, what could I do about morale? The moment I look at something in the world like global warming or poverty or something that concerns me, and instead of saying the president should do something, I say, I wonder what I could do about this. It's an incredibly empowering question, and it's the right question, I think, if you want to both feel successful and make a difference.
2: John, how many people would you say the average person can really influence? And in your book, by the way, I thought that you have a great story there about your airline trip. I think you called it Five Rows of Influence, something like that.
4: The story you're talking about is about an experience I had on an airplane. I'm a pretty positive guy, but I found myself sitting in an incredibly negative group of people complaining about their boss, complaining about the airline, complaining about life. And to be honest, I kind of caught the virus within a few minutes, so I'm complaining too. And about five rows in front of us, there was a young boy about maybe 2 years old who kept trying to look over the seat to see everybody on the airplane. And make a long story short, about 40 minutes into the flight, he finally got his head over the seat and he saw all of us and he just smiled. And within about a minute, he transformed the mood of the five rows behind him. And riding there on the airplane, I realized, you know, almost every problem is a five rows problem. You know, morale in a workplace is a five rows problem. Every person needs to do what they can do in their five rows of influence. They can't influence 20 or 30 or 100 rows, just maybe five rows around them. Global warming, a five rows problem, you know. And you keep thinking about it. If I ask what I can do in my five rows of influence, instead of worrying about what someone else is doing in theirs, that's how change happens. And if you really think about it, almost every big problem in the world is really just the aggregate of what's happening in those five rows, whether it's in a company, in a community, or in the world.
2: You talk about sort of a ripple effect that can happen, which can go beyond those five rows.
4: We surveyed about 600 people to ask them, why don't you step up? And you know, what really struck me is that about 60% of the people said the number one reason they did not step up, take initiative, try to change things, is they said, I'm only one person, it won't matter if I do. Two things we forget when we say I'm only one person. The first is what I call aggregate influence. So let me give an example. You're at work, everyone is complaining all the time and in a negative mood. If I decide to stop complaining and talk about what's working or talk about solutions, it's true I'm only one person. But imagine if I start doing it and then 10 or 20 other people start doing it, aggregately you change the company. Same thing with something as simple as, well, what if I don't use a plastic bag at the grocery store? That's not going to save the planet. But imagine millions of people making that simple choice every day. That's what I call aggregate influence. So the world can't change because we change, but it can't change if we don't change, because the change comes from the aggregate. And finally, as you said, this idea of the responsibility ripple, which is once we act, everything changes. If you doubt that, just be in the break room at work one day, and if everyone's complaining or gossiping about someone, for example, say something positive about that person. And what you'll suddenly see is you'll create a ripple. And I would suggest in everything in life that's true, in a relationship, in a community.
2: We're talking with John Izzo, PhD, who is author of Stepping Up, How Taking Responsibility Changes Everything. John, what would you say to somebody who wants to speak up, but they're afraid they might get into trouble?
4: First of all, I've worked with about 600 companies all over the world, so I think I have a pretty good idea of how people are seen at work, because I work with a lot of leaders and CEOs. And in the book, I talk about some research that shows that actually people who speak up and challenge things at work are actually rated more highly and more likely to get promoted than people who stay silent. And the interesting thing is that I think the mythology at work is that, yes, people get ahead. But I think what's really true is that constructive irritants get ahead. You know, it's true, people who are finger-pointing and blaming and just saying somebody else should fix this, they don't get ahead. But the people who speak up and say, hey, we've got a problem here, and look, I've got some ideas. We've got a problem here. Here's what I'm willing to do to get started to do something about it. These people actually get ahead. So the research actually is quite the opposite. If you're a yes person or a complainer, you're not going to get promoted and get ahead. If you're a constructive irritant, someone who brings ideas and solutions and doesn't point fingers but speaks up, you're actually going to be rated more highly. And so I think this comes as a surprise to a lot of people.
2: John, if I'm a parent, obviously kids are often told to hush up, don't interrupt. But if I want to encourage this kind of behavior in my children in a positive way, what suggestions would you have?
4: We have to challenge our children to take responsibility. Like, let's give you a simple example. A note comes home from school. Maybe your kid has a difficult teacher. None of the students like that teacher. The note comes home and, you know, little Johnny says to you, you know, Mom, it's the teacher, it's not me. But here's the interesting thing I like to ask parents. Which do you think that your child will learn more from? Taking responsibility for the 1% or 2% of the problem that's actually theirs, or focusing on the 90% of the problem that they or you think is the teacher's problem? So I think, first of all, it begins by saying, you know, Johnny, maybe she is a difficult teacher, but how do you think you've contributed? What do you think you could do to make it better? That's one of the ways we teach our children to take responsibility. What can you do about it, rather than the situation? And then the second thing is, when we give people responsibility, they act responsibly. I tell a funny story about my stepson, who used to love buying expensive clothes. We got tired of all the requests, so one year we just gave him an annual clothes allowance and said, look, it's your responsibility to manage it. If you run out of money on January 31st, too bad, we're not giving you anything else. Suddenly he's buying discount t-shirts, you know, and not buying expensive ones anymore and feeling good about it. But we gave him responsibility, so he took responsibility. So it's a kind of an ironic thing.
2: John Izzo, author of Stepping Up, How Taking Responsibility Changes Everything. And you can learn more at his website, steppingupforchange.com. John, thanks so much for joining us today on InfoTrack.
4: Thank you so much. I appreciate you having me on.
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2: Social media, things like Twitter and Facebook, have changed the world in many ways. Among those, the empowerment of consumers, especially unhappy consumers. InfoTrack's Taryn McCall is here with a look. Taryn?
6: Thanks, Chris. Ron Shovlin is a senior analyst with Aite Group, which is an independent research and advisory firm serving the financial services industry. Ron, we've seen it a number of times recently. A large company raises prices or dramatically changes their product, and then the complaints via Twitter and Facebook just go nuclear. In many cases, the red-faced company backs down. So how has the emergence of social media in the last few years changed the dynamic between consumers and businesses?
7: Social media has really become kind of a megaphone for consumers, talking both Facebook and Twitter. The ability to post a message in Facebook or on Twitter and have that message seen by perhaps millions of people within hours is really unprecedented in the world of communications.
6: Companies have, in at least some cases, been pretty slow to recognize this change, haven't they?
7: They know it's out there. They're just not sure how to respond to it and how to leverage it and use it. In fact, many companies I talk to, especially in the consumer marketing world and financial services world, try to use these tools more as megaphones for themselves and use them as marketing devices to get their messages out. But, you know, people have been tuning out advertising messages for a long time and don't really want to turn to Facebook or Twitter to use it. So many of those efforts have really not been particularly successful. And now firms are using it, looking towards Twitter in particular and Facebook to a large extent, as perhaps as customer service platforms to hear complaints and issues and problems, but it's still very experimental.
6: From a consumer standpoint, the fact that companies have not figured out how to leverage these new things isn't all bad, is it?
7: No, it's not all bad, but it's certainly not all good either. One of the lessons that could be learned from some of the recent experiences is that while a number of firms have implemented price changes that have kind of backfired on them, and then they say that they are rescinding the decisions based on consumer feedback, well, they could have used those platforms like Facebook and Twitter to get some input before actually implementing those price changes and using it as kind of like a market research platform to hear out their customers' needs and wants and desires before getting themselves into trouble.
6: Some well-known companies can increase prices or fees without much hubbub, but other companies can do the same thing and face a massive backlash via social media.
7: Yeah, no question about it. If you're, let's say, Apple, which is nearly universally loved by its customers, they're actually raising prices all the time, left and right, and nobody really cares because they're so well-liked and trusted, and to a large extent, they've got great relationships with their customer base. But if you're a company that's kind of already under the gun, if you're a firm not enjoying a great customer reputation, not enjoying good trust among the consumers today, then you can expect this amplification or megaphone effect to happen.
6: So, Ron, do you think this kind of online activism is here to stay? Is it a fad in some ways?
7: I would say it's here to stay, but it will evolve and change. I think what happens here, and we'll see over a period of time, especially a long period of time, like 10, 15 years, is that today, you know, we've got a lot of Gen Yers, folks in their mid to late 20s, maybe even early 30s, that have really come of age over the past couple of years. They've been real proponents of technology and social media. They're going to get married soon and start to have kids and be less social. It's the way it's always evolved. But there'll be a new generation that'll come in. So this will be around for a while, but we'll see people kind of grow in and out of it.
6: And do you have any final words of advice for customers on how they can best use social media in dealing with companies?
7: Consumers should definitely look to communicate with the firms they want to do business with using Twitter, because often the response times among Twitter representatives are faster than if you try calling in or email. So there's some benefit to trying to connect to firms on Twitter, especially as firms are looking to develop their reputations and not get a bad reputation through social media. Many are being very responsive through the communication, so they should look to Twitter and Facebook, because often, in addition to Twitter, many companies are offering consumers who become fans of their Facebook page discounts and things like that. So good opportunities, even if you're not a heavy social media user yourself in terms of tweeting or having a Facebook page, connecting with companies through social media channels like Twitter and Facebook may have some side benefits.
6: Ron Shevlin is senior analyst with ITE Group, which is an independent research and advisory firm based in Boston. Ron, thanks for joining us on InfoTrack.
7: Thank you.
6: And I'm Taryn McCall for InfoTrack.
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1: 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Here's what's happening on this week's show.
0: Thinking of a new career? Americans reportedly change careers 7 times on average. If you're thinking of a new career, we've got what you need to know.
8: Companies don't tend to employ folks for their entire lives anymore. On the other hand, employees are far more cognizant in understanding the options that they have in the marketplace.
0: Then, what happens after a police officer is involved in a shooting? The details might surprise you. We'll have the story.
9: We train officers extremely well in this country for the use of deadly force. What we don't prepare them for very well is what happens after they've used deadly force.
0: Those two stories, and much more, are coming your way on this week's edition of InfoTrack. Stick around. The show begins right after this.
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0: Have you ever changed careers? Most working Americans have done so, and often more than once. If you're thinking of making a career move, our next guest has some helpful advice for you. Let's welcome career expert Phil Gaddis to InfoTrack. Your title is President Executive Search, and you're with Addison Group, which provides nationwide professional staffing and search services. Before we get into advice for career changes, let's talk about what's driving this trend. Why are so many people changing careers so often these days?
8: Well, I think there's quite a few reasons. The marketplace is more fluid today than it's ever been. Many of the job drivers out there come from new emerging industries, new technologies, new markets, and there's all sorts of new and challenging opportunities out there for professionals in the marketplace.
0: In the old days, the advice was to plan your career and decide what you want to be for the rest of your life. Do people do that anymore, or is that kind of passé now?
8: It's definitely passé, and it's passé for a number of reasons. Number one, as I mentioned, the market's changed a lot. There's a lot of pressure on companies to achieve certain profit levels as a result. There are acquisitions, there are layoffs, there are downsizing. So companies don't tend to employ folks for their entire lives anymore. On the other hand, employees are far more cognizant and sophisticated today than they've been in the past in understanding the options that they have in the marketplace.
0: Now, if I'm somebody who is perhaps unhappy in a job, or I'm perhaps unemployed and I want to make a complete change in my career, is that easy to do these days, or is it kind of a challenge?
8: There's always some level of challenge there, but there are certainly opportunities for people to change careers today. Absolutely.
0: Well, let's get into some advice for people who maybe are dissatisfied, or they're looking to do something better or perhaps make more money. What can people do to prepare for a career change to make it as effortless as possible?
8: First, they need to follow their passion in life. I always tell candidates that you follow what you love and what you're passionate about, the money comes, because you tend to be very good at what you're passionate about, number one. Number two, I think you need to put together a very good, broad resume that touches not only on your technical skill set, but also your achievements. This is an achievement-oriented business world that we live in, and the better you can portray yourself as someone who has a very high achievement level, the better your chances of being able to step out of your career into a different sort of career.
0: We're talking on InfoTrack with Phil Gaddis, who is President Executive Search with Addison Group, and we're talking about career changes. Phil, you mentioned a moment ago about people should follow their passion and get into a field that they love. But sometimes I think people discount what they're really good at. They think, well, this is so easy for me, I could never make a living at it. How do you really measure what's the thing that you should be doing?
8: Well, I think if you wake up in the morning and you're excited about going to work, or you're excited about doing some sort of an activity, that's the first sign that there's some level of passion there. And yes, I do think that, you know, if you're following your heart, your passion, et cetera, you're just naturally going to be better at your task, because you go the extra mile, you work a little harder, and you tend to have that natural knack, so to speak, to get the job done.
0: What about using consultants or a recruiter or an advisor to help you in the career change? Is that something that the average person can do?
8: Oh, absolutely. Most of the roles that we work on, for example, are not published. In other words, you can't hop on the internet and necessarily find the job description online. Many of the roles that we work on are not published. As a result, if you have a relationship with a recruiter that can open doors for you, you can't discount that at all. I think it's a great avenue to use when changing careers. Also, if you're changing careers, you need someone to be your advocate out there in the marketplace. And if you have a personal relationship with a recruiter, they're going to be able to better market your skill sets, maybe that don't stand out on paper, that meet the needs of that client. So it certainly helps to have a third party kind of opening doors for you that you wouldn't be able to open on your own in most cases.
0: And how does that work as far as compensation? Does the person looking for the job pay the recruiter, or do they get that from the company that hires? How does that work?
8: The company that is hiring pays the fee. The organization that needs to find the person always pays the fee. They're the ones that have the need, and we're the ones that will fill it with the candidate.
0: Okay, in terms of the internet, which you mentioned a moment ago, obviously millions of people turn to the internet for all kinds of things, including career changes. Is that a good strategy in your opinion? Do these websites where you can post a resume work for the average person, or is that kind of a waste of time?
8: The internet has a lot of very helpful tools and is very useful, but when changing careers, it's probably not the best avenue to take. First of all, if you're changing careers, that means usually skill sets that the companies are looking for that you want to have face time with are not going to see those skills on your resume. The skills that are going to get you in the door to organizations that will help you change your career are skills that are typically not in writing or intangible sort of skills where you need a third party who can interact with that client and basically market those skill sets to them.
0: As we look to the future in our country here, do you see this trend expanding? Are people going to be changing careers even more often in the future?
8: I think so. As I mentioned earlier, there's tremendous growth in emerging markets, emerging industries.

0: any organization. So I don't know if it's something that you want to market aggressively when changing careers. However, there are certainly skills that you develop that will help you in a career change or in your career just in general.
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0: All right. Thanks, Chris.
1: Next, when the police use deadly force, what happens in the aftermath? The surprising story, coming up.
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7: 5 minutes ago, Kyle decided to drive home drunk. 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
9: Sir, have you been drinking tonight?
7: A chain of events that began 2 hours ago is about to change Kyle's whole world. 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
1: The decision by a police officer to use deadly force is often made in a split second, but the aftermath of a police shooting can last a lifetime. With this story, here's InfoTrack's Roy Mackey. Roy?
11: Thanks, Chris. Our guest is Lance LaRusso. He's an attorney, a former law enforcement officer, and author of the book When Cops Kill. So, Lance, what are the statistics? Are there more police shootings today, or is it just that there's more media attention on them?
12: I think the media pays more attention to them, but I do know that we are having law enforcement face a more violent criminal than they have been in the past. There's absolutely no doubt that release from prisons and also things like parole being given and probation being given for violent offenders has increased the level of violence towards officers in the United States.
11: Most of what a civilian knows about this topic is probably what he's seen on a TV drama, but when a police officer shoots someone, the investigation process is quite a bit different than in a normal civilian shooting, right?
12: That's absolutely true, and it's very extensive as well. The law enforcement officer shooting essentially is going to undergo 3 areas of investigation, and normally they are completely separate. They're done by different investigators, and they are coming to their conclusions separate and apart from each other. One is an administrative investigation that's done by the agency. Did the officer follow policy? Was the officer properly trained? Did the officer use their training? Was the officer's equipment sufficient to do the job for which it was purchased? That investigation runs parallel to a criminal investigation. We use an officer-involved shooting where somebody's killed. That's a homicide investigation. It is up to the officer to prove the justification under the law for the use of deadly force. Now, that would be the same with a civilian. Civilians and law enforcement for the use of deadly force differ under very, very narrow circumstances. So the officer goes through essentially a full homicide investigation.

0: investigation. Once that investigation's done, the district attorney or a grand jury, some sort of prosecutorial arm, would review the criminal investigation and determine whether or not the officer's use of force was justified. And even if they are cleared in the administrative, the criminal, and the prosecutorial investigation, they can still face a civil suit.
1: Yeah, I wanted to ask you about that. How often are police officers the target of civil suits after a shooting?
0: Quite often. There's no real statistics on it because a lot of the cases are either dropped or dismissed on summary judgment, but it is probably more often the rule. I would imagine it's better than 75% to 80% when an officer uses deadly force, especially if it results in the death of an individual, that a civil suit of some type will be commenced.
1: I think some people might assume that a police officer as a government employee might be somehow immune from liability if they shoot someone.
0: No, they're not. In fact, the immunity comes from the fact that they're performing a government function, and in most environments, whether it's in state or federal court, there is some immunity afforded to them, just like it's afforded to any other government actor who may make a mistake. A lot of times the mistake is in the context of whether or not they are using their discretion, and discretionary acts by public officials, all public officials, usually affords them some level of immunity because we want people to serve in the government. If you make a mistake, an error on a tax contemplation for a tax assessor in a big county, that could result in, you know, hundreds of millions of dollars lost. But we want people to step up and serve in the government. So that type of immunity is the same. But if there is actually a situation where an officer is sued individually and they get past the immunity phase where there's a summary judgment filed and the case goes to court, most of the time those officers do not have any pool of money to protect them, or and very, very few of them have insurance that will protect them.
1: Is that possible for them to get insurance like that?
0: It is. It's extremely expensive, and it's very rare that the policies are issued. There are just a few companies that do it. Most of the time, they're going to be covered under the policy for the agency, but I'm currently defending a case where the insurance company for the agency is not defending the officer because the agency was not sued. They were working a part-time job. So it's a real big risk for them civilly when they go out there and do their jobs.
1: Our guest on InfoTrack is Lance LaRusso. He's an attorney, a former law enforcement officer, and the author of a book called When Cops Kill, and we're discussing police shootings and some of the issues surrounding that. Lance, you're right about the similarities between a car crash and a shooting. Talk about that, because it's pretty interesting.
0: A critical incident is a critical incident. It's defined as a situation where the officer has been placed in some sort of an extreme circumstance, and they have been subjected to extreme stress in a short period of time. A car crash could be the same thing. When you have officers that are driving 20, 30,000 miles a year in a patrol car, they're much more likely to get into a wreck, even if they're not at fault. As a matter of fact, they're much more exposed to DUI drivers. I've represented several officers who were injured by DUI drivers driving on the wrong side of the road at 10 to 6 in the morning. So the analogy to the car wreck is the fact that you're going from a situation of zero stress, just driving down the road, to a maximum stress and an injury sometimes, and that's very similar to a police officer that gets involved in a shooting.
1: And I'm sure in many cases that would affect their ability to recall the details of exactly what happened.
0: It does. It's a really interesting point. The similarity that civilians will know, if you've ever been driving down the road and you hit the brakes and avoid a wreck, and a couple of seconds later you say, my God, what just happened? That's very similar to the adrenaline dump that officers get into their systems when they're involved in a high-stress situation like a shooting. And it does affect the ability of the officer to recall for a certain period of time afterwards. There's been a great deal of research that the officer's ability to recall exactly what was said, exactly how many shots they fired, where they were standing, those details are not really available to the officer to process until about 24 to 48 hours after the event because of the extreme stress response.
1: So do you believe that police officers in general receive enough training on when to use their weapons and perhaps what to do in the aftermath?
0: Absolutely, to the first part. We train officers extremely well in this country. We have extensive training, and you can probably pull a sampling of officers from everything from the biggest city to the smallest community, and they will generally have the same level of training and the same type of training because the rules are the same for the use of deadly force. They're set by the United States Supreme Court, they're set by case law, and they're set first and foremost by the Fourth Amendment to the United States Constitution. What we don't prepare them for very well, and some of it is just a matter of time, the amount of time that you have in the police academy to get these folks ready to go on the street, is what happens after they've used deadly force. When Cops Kill was all about educating them as to what they can expect, those three investigations that I discussed, what they can expect from a lawyer who represents them in a civil suit. What if the city that you work for provides a lawyer? Do they represent you or do they represent the city? And then another part of it that I think we have not been able to educate officers well on comes from the interviews. I interviewed officers who had used deadly force. I interviewed officers who had been shot in the line of duty, family members who have gotten the phone call that they dreaded. And how does that affect you 15, 20 years down the road? I interviewed an officer who used deadly force completely appropriately, 100% morally and legally justified. He shot and killed someone who had shot and killed two police officers and wounded a third. 15 years later, I was interviewing him, and he still had to stop the interview a few times because he was so emotional about it. He had taken a life. A few years ago, the FBI did a study and said that about 70% of officers who use deadly force and take a life in the course of their duties leave law enforcement within 5 years. That was about 10 years ago, and that sparked a lot of people to wake up and pay attention and say, you know, not only is this a person that we owe the opportunity to get them back on their feet, but what a tremendous drain of resources. This is someone that we've trained, someone we've put time into, and obviously an experienced officer is worth a great deal to a community. And I think that's one of the reasons why some of those training classes, the de-stress programs, the crisis intervention, the Fraternal Order of Police has an excellent crisis intervention program that they teach all over the United States just for those situations. And I think we're making a lot of progress in that regard.
1: Lance LaRusso, attorney, former law enforcement officer, and the author of the book, When Cops Kill. Lance, do you have a website where people can learn more?
0: We do, and I'd remind people that all of the profits go to law enforcement charities from this book, whencopskill.com, and we look forward to having people read the book and let us know what they think.
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10: Are today's school children being unfairly labeled and categorized? Our next guest thinks so. He's Dr. Jonathan T. Jefferson, who has a doctorate in the areas of education leadership, management, and policy. And he's the author of the book, Muggamore, Succeeding Without Labels, Lessons for Educators. Before we get into the topic of the book a little bit, what inspired you to write this book?
11: I was inspired by observing my own son. My son was given many labels during his schooling, and I always noticed at home that he exceeded those labels. He lived a life that would prove all of the labels wrong, yet when he was in school, just the opposite was observed. For example, here's a youngster who's supposed to be lazy, unfocused, and never complete a task. And yet if I purchased him a PS2 video game that I myself, with all my college degrees, couldn't handle, he would master that game along with his friends within one weekend. And I'm thinking to myself, wait a minute, something doesn't match. he goes to school and he struggles and he's getting hit with all these labels, yet he comes home and he handles tasks that I find extraordinarily complex, and he masters those tasks within one weekend. So that got me to start thinking about the validity of the labels we're giving children and the speed at which we choose to label children. And this book follows two children, one from a time before we were so quick to label children. That's a child growing up in the 70s and 80s. And then we skip to the new millennium and we follow a child who I believe is innately smarter than the same child we followed in the 70s and 80s. But because of all the labeling, his education was shortchanged.
10: Why should parents of school-aged children be concerned about this?
11: Well, I'll give my own personal experience. When I was in kindergarten, for many children, it's their first experience in a large building with so many other people. So the classroom windows look huge, the doors look gargantuan, and you know, I'm just curious, as most four-year-olds would be. And I'm like, wow, what's behind that big door behind the classroom? One day I see a little girl go to the teacher and ask permission to go behind that big door, and I'm thinking, oh, it must be okay to go behind that big door, and I can get my curiosity satisfied by seeing what's back there. So I followed a little girl behind the big door. Turns out it's a bathroom. I don't think much of it. I just sit there, wait until she's done. And before she's done, the teaching assistant comes in the classroom and says, you know, John, get back to your seat. So I get back to my seat, and that's the end of it. My curiosity satisfied. I no longer need to know what's behind the big door. You know, I'm only 4 years old anyway. And the class moves on. No one thinks anything else of it. That would not happen in a new millennium. It could have been catastrophic. The same exact incident could have turned into a labeling of a child as being a sexual predator, having the child suspended from school, having the child evaluated for medication. And that labeling and that information would stay on that child's record from the time it's placed there until the child graduates. So in one instance, we have the correct way, I believe, to handle a child, which is, you know, they're a child. They're curious. They're growing. Let's not assume everything has some ulterior motive that's hideous behind it. Yet I've seen in many instances where children in similar innocent situations have been ostracized and labeled. In fact, there was a youngster in Texas who kissed a girl on a hand and was suspended from school and placed on his permanent record was, you know, sexual misconduct. This was a six-year-old kid who simply kissed a girl on a hand, which he probably saw watching a television show and thought it was cute and didn't think much of it. And simply telling the child that you need to respect other people's personal space, that others might not feel comfortable, don't do what you see on TV, that probably would have been appropriate. But instead, he gets a permanent mark on his record. He gets suspended from school. He's 6 years old.
10: Is there anything that the average person can do to change things?
11: Well, certainly, whether we have children or not, we all live in a school district. And as members of the community of that school district, we have a right to speak up. There are open board of education meetings, which we are allowed to attend. You look at your school district's website, find out when the board meetings are being held, go to the board meetings to find out what's going on in your school district, and then speak up on something that you may feel strongly about. You know, are they getting what they need? Or do they have the activities they need? Are they growing properly, you know, so that they can be respectful, contributing members of society? So I'm still, although I no longer have a school-aged child, I'm still very much engaged with the local school district as well as being employed in another school district.
10: The book is Mugamore, Succeeding with Without Labels, Lessons for Educators, the author, Dr. Jonathan T. Jefferson, and the book is available at all online retailers. Thank you so much for joining us.
11: Well, thank you.
10: That wraps up this episode of InfoTrack. For more information about this or past shows and guests, visit us online at InfoTrackRadio.com. 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
13: We're joined this morning by New Jersey native Pete Ferriero, who is a filmmaker and the writer and director of the new film, The Best Pizza is in L.A. Pete, I'm not quite sure how to start this. I'm a bit of a pizza snob, having been born in New York City, and I lived for about 8 years in the Little Italy section of the Bronx. Let me start by asking you, first of all, what do you call pizza? What is pizza for you?
14: I'm a Jersey kid, so I grew up in Jersey. I am a red sauce and cheese pizza person. So that's like will always be in my bloodstream is red sauce and cheese. I do love a white cheese pizza. I do love all the varieties of pizza. But for me, I grew up with probably the same slice of pizza that you grew up with in a way.
13: You're from Paramus originally, correct?
14: That's right. Mm-hmm. Yeah.
13: Where would King Pizza on Ridgewood Avenue fit in?
14: That was okay. I mean, I lived in more near Savino's Pizza, and that's where I lived when I was going to school there. And I love Savino's. Have you ever had that one?
13: I have had Savino's. I've had Savino's. I've had King Pizza. King Pizza North in Ramsey. I don't know. You were probably out of the area by then.
14: Yeah, no, I think I know that one. And there's also like Kinchley's was that in Ramsey? Or
13: that was in Ramsey, yeah. Really good thin crust pizza. I'm a pizza snob.
14: Yeah, I love all these places. Yeah. The one that I like ate a lot as a kid too, because I was originally from Lyndhurst, so I ate Mr. Bruno's quite a bit growing up. And I loved that one. But Steve sold Mr. Bruno's to somebody, and I don't think it's as good as it used to be, sadly, for Mr. Bruno's.
13: Your movie opens up and it shows a shot of a place that I used to frequent a lot when I lived in Union County, and that was DeMeo's in Berkeley Heights, which is still going, and it's a favorite of a lot of people down there.
14: I mean, well, I saw, because I, you know, this documentary is a bit like a pop culture exploration of pizza, and I saw DeMeo's on Emeril Live, because he used to be some sort of chef for Emeril, whether it was like in the backstage or whatever, but he did a couple of episodes, and that's when I first saw that pizza place, and I went down there because I was like, I'm a huge fan of Emeril's and a huge fan of pizza, and it's so good. It's different than other New York style slices that I've had.
13: And of course, you mentioned one of the places in Staten Island that was your go-to, which I believe was Brothers. For me, it was always Danino's, but Brothers is pretty good as well.
14: Brothers to me is like just so solid and so good. And there's something special about that particular recipe. I mean, that's the thing I love about New York style pizza and pizza places in New York and New Jersey is like sort of the legacy tradition of the places that their dads handed down the recipe, and they're still doing the thing and killing it. Like, I love that about East Coast pizza.
13: So in making this film, you go to at least a dozen places in the Los Angeles area. And one of the things that I noticed is a lot of the pizzeria owners aren't from Los Angeles. They're from New York or they're from Chicago. And if they're not, they're bringing in items from outside. You know, they're going to Italy for the flour or what have you.
14: There is a bunch of that for sure. But we do have like incredible produce in Los Angeles too. So while maybe like a pizza like at Pizzana, which is made by like a Italian pizza chef, maybe he flies in his flour from Italy for sure, because he's trying to capture something about him and his style of pizza. But he's using a lot of produce and whatnot in LA, because we do have that sort of scene of like farmers markets and like and those sort of incredible ingredients. And then, of course, there are like Angelino Los Angeles people pizza places, like Nancy Silverton's had a pizza shop in Los Angeles for 20 years, and to me, every time I would come to LA, I would eat at that spot and like dug it. And it's those two pizza places that I just mentioned are similar, but they're very different as well. And so where I'm going with this documentary is that collectively the punk rock of it all, like we don't have a style, is what makes LA's pizza scene so good and maybe the best.
13: Brian Austin Green and a couple of other people with connections to Beverly Hills 90210. I think Brian Austin Green has the best quote in the film, and I want to make sure I get this right. You're starting a war that I don't want to be a part of.
14: He did say that. He keeps saying that to me offline, on the show, you know, whenever I run into him, he's like, dude, you got to stop saying this. look, I think I've had an incredible pizza everywhere. I try not to diss any place or location. I just want Los Angeles to be considered one of the heavy hitters in pizza because the chefs are all so good and the pizza's also good. And it's time that it gets its moment for what it's been doing over the last 6 years and what it had prior to that as well.
13: I have to admit, I've had Los Angeles pizza, but it's been about 30 years since I was out there. And one of the things that I remember, Pete, was that if it said New York style pizza on the sign outside the shop, it really wasn't. I've been to Spago.
14: I used to come to LA in the 90s too, and like I would wind up eating Papa John's because there wasn't really that sort of scene that there is now. And this has happened over the last 15 to 20 years where the different pizza, like there's a place called Mulberry Street Pizza, which is in Los Angeles, that has an incredible New York slice. The actor that just recently passed away, Vincent Pastore, was a dear friend of mine. And I asked him to be in this documentary to defend New York pizza, and he said he would not be able to be in this documentary because his favorite pizza shop is Mulberry Street in Los Angeles. So, you know, I just think that, like, maybe what I'm trying to say is that pizza isn't really based on location anymore. It's really based on the pizza maker.
13: I actually had a conversation with Steve Sciarippa about New York City pizza not that long ago, and we ended up in Brooklyn, of all places, of course, which is one of the pizza capitals of New York City, as you know.
14: Yes. I love to be clear, as I've listened to WDHA growing up, I love New York and New Jersey pizza.
13: Well, I'm glad to hear that. Yeah. One of the pizzas that it comes up in the film is called the Sandy Koufax. And it might be really good, but I don't think it's pizza, Pete.
14: This is the Sandy Koufax is what? The one with at Pie LA.
13: Yes.
14: Why? Because it has all these different toppings and whatnot and whatnot.
13: I think it's more like Chicago deep dish pizza. It's not pizza. It's a casserole.
14: I agree with you about that in terms of deep dish. I'm not a deep dish fan, but his dough is slightly lighter than what deep dish is. Like deep dish to me is like that hard, big pie, like cartoon pizza. I don't know how to, you know, like it's not good, but his is lighter and airier. And I think if you tried it, you would be like, because his pizza place was one of the pizza places that I went to early on and really loved and did not feel the connection to deep dish at all. And I was like, this is a guy that's like really innovating pizza and doing something totally different with it. He's trying to make that the LA style of pizza. I don't want to do that, but like it's because I want us to not have a style, but it's really good. I think you would dig it. You got to come back to LA.
13: I'll try it. If I come back, I will definitely give it a shot.
14: Okay.
13: You also get into the nature of the water. Is it New York water and New Jersey water that makes the pizza what it is out here? And you actually did a comparison, and I thought the results were very fascinating.
14: To me, it's like, you know, when Joe Ganascoli's in the documentary and he says it's the whole water thing, you know what I mean? I was like, wait, could it really be that the water, and I've heard that before, that's something we've constantly grown up with. And when we flew it there, there is definitely a uniquely different taste in the dough of the New York water pizza. I don't know if it makes it better. To me, it's like, okay, there's something there. And maybe if you're from New York, you'd be like, I like that one better. But like, to me, it's like both pizzas side by side were both really good.
13: And there's also Dating Donna Martin, which I know for fans of Beverly Hills 90210, that was a big deal.
14: It was a massive deal because I'm obsessed with her. And, you know, like I said, I watched 90210 growing up and eating pizza, watching the Mets lose. This was my pop culture pizza, you know, and win in 1986 that one time. But like so I wanted a date with Donna Martin. And I got to do that on this on this in this film, and it was a lot of fun. And she's a foodie and knows good pizza, and I stand by it.
15: The name of the film is The Best Pizza Is in LA. You can check it out on Amazon, Apple TV, and YouTube. And again, I'm going to go with Brian Austin Green. I never thought he would be the voice of reason in my life, but you're starting a war I don't want to be a part of. Pete, thank you so much for your time, and best of luck with the film.
14: Thank you so much, Jim. It was good talking to you.
15: This September marks the 25th anniversary of the 9/11 attacks, and our guest this morning on Jersey Magazine is Dr. Lee Wilson. She specializes in internal medicine, occupational medicine, and preventive medicine. Dr. Wilson, good morning and welcome. People who were children and teenagers on that day 25 years ago are now in their mid-20s to mid-40s and experiencing a wide range of chronic health conditions. What are some of those health conditions they're dealing with?
16: Well, first of all, thank you so much for having me and shining a light on this important topic. So the World Trade Center Health Program, as it currently stands, covers a wide range of conditions, including aerodigestive conditions, such as sinusitis, asthma, GERD, which is also known as acid reflux. And currently, since 2011, many cancers are covered as well. And in order to get those covered by the World Trade Center Health Program, a person must meet certain exposure criteria and what we call latency, meaning onset of symptoms and time of exposure to time of diagnosis.
15: How prevalent is this?
16: I mean, there are a great number of people that in the early days following 9/11, whether they realized it or recognized it or not, had sinus conditions, exacerbations of their underlying asthma, onset of acid reflux due to the exposure to the dust at the World Trade Center disaster site.
15: How do you go about actually determining if these conditions are the result of 9/11?
16: That's a good question. As I was starting to mention earlier, the government has particular criteria for the amount of exposure a person needs to have experienced and the timing of the onset of their symptoms for the condition of interest.
15: And how much of this is a mental issue as well? I mean, I think, Dr. Wilson, every time, and I'm not exaggerating here, every time I've seen an airplane in the sky since that day 25 years ago, I think of that and I think of what we saw on television, and it's just this powerful image that's in my head.
16: So you are not alone. A lot of people have PTSD, depression, anxiety related to their experience during the disaster period. And again, I'm a physical health person, not a mental health person. So each of those conditions has particular diagnostic criteria. So for somebody who has those sorts of recurring memories, if they're impacting their well-being, that it is wise to get those checked out, determine if you do meet criteria for one of those diagnoses, such as PTSD or anxiety.
15: The World Trade Center Health Program provides no-cost health care and medical monitoring. How is eligibility determined, Dr. Wilson?
16: So eligibility is done at the government level. I would encourage people to look at the cdc.gov website to determine if they meet the criteria. I do remind people that there is different criteria to enter the program versus getting care through the program. So there's a higher level of exposure needed to get a condition certified, which is the government's terminology to get ongoing treatment. But it is best to look at the cdc.gov website to determine if you meet the eligibility criteria to get into the program.
15: And how do you actually enroll in this program?
16: So that's done at the government level before I ever see the patient. So I would say that the best thing to do is to look at that website. And you had also asked earlier about the no-cost health care. So again, the health care coverage is related to the certified conditions. For first responders, the certified conditions are paid 100% by the government as long as the care is standard of care, no experimental treatment, and so on. And for the survivors, those are the people that lived in the area, went to school in the area, attended daycare, adult daycare. Those folks, their personal insurance pays first, and the World Trade Center Health Program pays second, again, for the certified conditions.
15: And for listeners who want to learn more, where can they go?
16: CDC.gov, World Trade Center. So it's cdc.gov/WTC. There's also a helpline that the folks that answer the phone are very knowledgeable and can assist with many questions.
15: And do you have that telephone number?
16: That we'll have to get for you. That one I don't have memorized.
15: All right. Well, Dr. Lee Wilson, specializing in internal medicine, occupational medicine, and preventive medicine. I want to thank you so much for your time. This is an important cause as we come on up the 25th anniversary of the 9/11 attacks, and I appreciate your time.
16: Thank you for having me.
15: He is a New York Times best-selling author as well as a screenwriter and a humorist. It's a pleasure to welcome Adam Monsbach to the program. Good morning, Adam, and thank you.
17: Good morning. Glad to be here.
15: I should also thank you as a parent of three children for putting into words what I have not been able to say publicly to them.
17: My pleasure. As a parent of three myself, I got your back.
15: And of course, we're talking about the F book series, if you will. Go the F to sleep. You have to effing eat, plus the new one, Go the F to College. I have to tell you that I was with a group of parents of seniors, boys who are graduating high school. And one of the moms said to me, she has twin boys. She said, I know I'm going to miss them, but I'm really looking forward to having a clean bathroom.
17: Yeah, that's very real. Yeah, I mean, my oldest is 18. I have three daughters, like a farmer in a joke. So in watching and preparing her to leave, you feel this complicated sort of swirl of emotions, you know, like when your kids are little, when your kids are the age when you need go the F to sleep, parenting is hard, but the paradoxes are also very simple, right? It's like you love your kid to death, but you would do anything to get out of that bedroom after an hour and a half of trying to put that kid to bed. Like if Don Corleone walked in the room and was like, I'll put the kid to bed, but I may ask you to do me a favor one day, and that day may never come. You're like, whatever, Don Corleone, we'll work out the details later. Just take this baby. But by the time your kids are ready to leave the house, you know, it's trickier. It's more complicated. The emotions are welling up. You want them to be safe, but not too comfortable, still, you know, adventurous. You want them to know they can always come home, but you also want to let them know that you're turning their bedroom into a gym.
15: I did not do that with any three of my kids, all of whom are out of college at this point. But we did tell them, listen, you're welcome to come home anytime you want.
17: Yeah, I think that's the right move, particularly in today's world. They have to know that there is a landing place, that the locks have not been changed. But, you know, it's like I sort of realized when I was taking my daughter on this college tour, which sounds like you've done probably a few times now, mm-hmm. You know, one way or another, this kid was not going to be living under my roof in a year. So, like, what do you want to tell that kid? What do you want to let them know as they go out into the world? There's this impulse, at least for me, to do all this kind of frantic last minute parenting where you're like, oh, my God, I can't let you go out into the world without knowing how to change a tire. And then you stop and you're like, I don't know how to change a tire and my life's worked out okay. You know, you don't have to send them to college or anywhere as a finished human being, because who is, right? None of us is finished. We're all works in progress, but you do want to let them know a couple of things. So I tried to distill some of that advice into the pages of this book while also managing to get a curse word onto every page.
15: The book, Go the F to College, there are two parts that stand out for me, Adam. And one is, I can't let you F it up, especially not at this price. And anybody who has a kid going to college knows exactly what that feels like. And the other line is, this lifeless house. And there's nothing in the parent handbook that prepares you for that empty feeling. And you've talked about it. You've alluded to that already. That empty feeling when, hey, that kid's not here anymore.
17: Yeah, no, it's profound and it hits you over and over. Like my daughter is only half moved out of her room and I still go in there and this pang of sadness hits me, you know, as I realize she's not going to be living there anymore. She's going to be 3,000 miles away. She told me the other day in the car, she read somewhere that by the time a kid is 18, they've spent 90% of the time with their parents that they will spend in their lives. She told me that. And then we both just sort of sat there unable to speak. And then I was like, you know, that doesn't have to be us. Like we have choices here. We have agency. I'm like, you know, I never spoke to my parents after I went to college, but also I never spoke to them before I went to college. So, you know, it's different times, and we have the ability to kind of map our own relationship. And I'm trying to keep that in mind as I struggle, you know, with the impending departure.
15: two of the books in the F series, if you will, have been translated into G versions, Seriously, Go to Sleep, and Seriously, You Have to Eat. This book, Go the F to College, I don't think you're going to need to have to put into a G version, because by the point of time that kids are leaving for college, they've already heard this word and more.
17: Absolutely. Yeah. This one, you know, the first books in the series were sort of the interior monologue of a parent, the stuff you wanted to say but couldn't and were too good of a parent to say to your kid. And they were sort of cathartic for that reason. They let people know that they weren't alone, that we all feel this, that you can either cry alone or laugh together. But this one is a little different. This is sort of actually all the stuff you want to say to your kid and probably should say to your kid. It's funny, my audiobook reader, the great Ted Danson, he said that it hit him as he was like preparing to read the book that this isn't just a book for kids to get from their parents as a graduation gift. He was like, this book is actually, the kids should be buying it for the parents because the kids are going to be fine. It's the parents who are going through all these complicated emotions and like struggling to articulate what they're going through. And I was like, listen, Ted, I don't know if the kids have disposable income like that, but we can certainly try to get them to buy the book.
15: You know, I don't know if I agree with Ted, though, because all three of my kids, well, one stayed at community college here, but the other two went away to school, and all of them had that emotion of, oh my God, this is really happening. And I have a very good friend who, when he dropped his daughter off at Fordham University in the Bronx, she turned to her parents and said, you can't leave me here. You gotta take me home. She burst into tears.
17: Yeah, I mean, it's very easy for me to imagine that happening in a couple of months when I drop my kid. You know, we've made very comfortable lives for these kids in a lot of ways. Like, my kid and I speak more honestly over the course of like a weekend or a car ride to school than I really ever did with my parents. I didn't want them to know what was going on in my life. And I think a lot of us are lucky enough that we have very open relationships with our kids where we really do know them and see them. And hopefully they even see us a little bit. We're not the mysteries to them that a lot of our parents were to us. And all of that makes it harder, but it also makes it easier because those bonds will persist no matter where they are, no matter where we are. There's a line in the book. There's a page in the book that for me sums up a lot of it. It's sort of the advice and the angst. It's like, you know, make friends, you know, let me actually read it so I don't mess it up. It's like, be safe, but don't be comfortable. Make friends who are caring and clever. And for F's sake, put your phone down, but call us literally whenever, you know?
15: I mentioned that you, and obviously from these books, you can tell that you are a humor writer as well. And you wrote a piece for Salon back in 2013, My Fake College Syllabus. And I know that you taught at Rutgers. How close did that piece get to what you were doing as a professor?
17: Oh, if these books are like the secret texts of parenthood, that book is the secret text of how to teach an English class. It's been a long time, but one of the things I remember in that piece, which I absolutely did, this was like my greatest innovation as a teacher. Instead of providing my email address, I gave my students my cell phone number. And I was like, here is my actual phone number. If you actually need something from me, call me. I dare you, you know? Like, and no one ever did, because with the email address, they don't care. They'll fire off an email 3 minutes before class starts to explain why they didn't do the reading and then walk up to you and be like, professor, did you get my email? And you're like, when did you send it? They're like, 90 seconds ago. And you're like, no, I've been standing here that whole time. What do you want? Just come talk to me. But the phone number intimidates them. They don't know how to make a phone call. They don't know who's going to answer. That might be my landline for all they know. So I didn't get a single call. No one bothered me. It was the greatest thing ever.
15: Go the F to Sleep has been translated into 40 languages. That's more than Gone with the Wind and Anne of Green Gables. You're in some pretty heady area right there, Adam.
17: Well, I mean, look, it's a better book than Gone with the Wind. What am I going to say? You know, my favorite translation, only two books have ever been translated from like so-called standard English into Jamaican patois. One is the Bible. And the other is Go the F to Sleep. But only one of those has an audiobook by Shaggy. So I feel like I'm winning in this case.
15: Well, speaking of audiobooks, anytime I've ever read Go the F to Sleep, I hear it in Samuel L. Jackson's voice. You've referred to him as the bard of the F-bomb. No one drops F-bombs like him.
17: No, we were elated to get him. And I've been incredibly lucky. I mean, every one of these books has been narrated by a heavyweight, super duper star of cursing and of humor and of acting. I mean, we've got just a murderer's row. Sam Jackson did the first one. Bryan Cranston did the second one. Larry David did the third one. And now Ted Danson. I mean, these guys are incredible. And it's been such a joy to be able to work with them and get to know those guys. You know, I was lucky. Someone warned me before I sat down to direct Ted in his reading of the audiobook. My friend who introduced me to him was like, listen, don't be freaked out. Ted is the nicest man in the world. He is almost eerily kind. Don't let it scare you. It's not an act. He's not going to try to like sell you a timeshare. It's just who he is. And if I hadn't been told that, I would not have known what to do, because he is that lovely. Like, if you just met Ted in a store and he wasn't Ted Danson, he was just like the guy at Starbucks ahead of you in line, the nice older gentleman with the beautiful head of hair, you would like think about him all week and be like, man, that guy was so nice. I wish I'd gotten his number. Why was he so nice? What's going on with that guy?
15: If you don't have plans for a forthcoming book, I have a suggestion for you. I know you're a native New Englander, though I'm from New York City originally and live in New Jersey. I am a Boston Red Sox fan. So my idea for you, Adam, is a book directed to the head of baseball ops for the Red Sox, Craig Breslow. And it would be Wake the F Up.
17: Yeah. You know, I mean, listen, man, I grew up in Boston. I grew up under the curse of the Bambino. I watched us break that curse. I celebrated each and every one of those championships. And then when Mookie Betts left, I was like, I can't anymore. I gotta emotionally disinvest from this dysfunctional relationship and put my love somewhere else, like the Boston Celtics or my children, possibly in that order.
15: I know what you mean, but the Red Sox will go through a phase where, you know, just when I thought I was out, they pull me back in.
17: Yeah, I mean, you know, you can't really leave them behind. I remember when I was in like fifth grade, we were assigned to write autobiographies. And I remember that my friend Joe Toomey, the first line of his was, I was born in 1976, the year the Red Sox won the pennant.
15: Oh, boy.
17: And I thought, I was like, yep, that pretty much says it all. That is how we thought of ourselves. I mean, you know, I could still tell you like Wade Boggs' lifetime batting average. I don't know why. That information is not useful to me. But we really grew up so in love with those teams. And, I remember everything about the 1986 disaster. I remember everything about the 2004, you know, somewhere in my closet, I have a set of DVDs of that entire Yankee series. I'm never going to watch them. I don't even have a DVD player, but like, you know, it felt important.
15: You can check out the new book, Go the F to College, whether you're a graduating high school senior or the parent of one. It's worth it for both. And you can check out everything about Adam on his website at adammansbach.com. Thank you so much for your time this morning, and congratulations on the book.
17: Oh, thanks so much.
18: 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Today is the final day of the Indie Street Film Festival in Red Bank. 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And next Saturday, the 29th, stop by South Brunswick for the New Jersey Folk Festival from 11 a.m. to 5 p.m. It is one of the nation's longest continuously running folk festivals and the largest in New Jersey. The festival highlights the historical, modern, and diverse folk life and folk arts from around the state and beyond. 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And that's your local look for this week on the Jersey Magazine. If you'd like your event to be featured on the local look, email us at jerseymagazine@wdhafm.com.
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Hey there, Ross at FSS Armory. 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

0: 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It's a lovely day here at Service Professionals.
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2: Hey there, Beatles fans. J.C. Hayes back here again with another Beatles Weekly for you. Thank you for tuning in during the dog days of summer here in August. And a good show in store for you later on in the solo corner. It was this week in 1974 that John Lennon saw a UFO on a rooftop in New York City and included that fact on a song that he wrote in the early 80s. We'll play that for you in the solo corner coming up. But let's start the show off right now from this week in 1967, as the album Sgt. Pepper was number one on the charts for the ninth week in a row, the Beatles were in the studio recording this track for the Magical Mystery Tour movie.

A nice little early rock and roll song from the Beatles in their second album here in the USA, I Call Your Name. And of course, starting off the show, Your Mother Should Know. That's the anthology version of when they were, you know, kind of practicing the song, one of the earlier takes on that particular song. Sounding really good, too, with Paul. His lead vocals on that song are really, really good, aren't they? You're listening to Beatles Weekly. I'm J.C. Hayes. Well, it was this week in 1968 that something incredible happened. The Beatles released a single. Little did they know at the time, it would become their biggest hit single ever. And this is it. Hey.

Well, back in the day, it was this week in 1968 that the Beatles released that single, Hey Jude. And it was just before Labor Day weekend. I think it was August 26th of 68 when they released it. And I remember running to the store and being so excited having this song by the Beatles, Hey Jude. I just immediately loved it so much because I had heard it on the radio. And boy, still to this day, one of my favorite Beatle tracks, Hey Jude. Amazing performance there from John, Paul, George, and Ringo. And you're hearing it right here on Beatles Weekly.

0: gentlemen, life changed them. Temple.
1: I love that version of Don't Let Me Down. It's the Glyn Johns mix of that song, and you can even hear John Lennon in the song talking to Billy Preston, who's playing the keyboards. He said, hit it, Bill, and Bill did a little, you know, thing on the keyboards there. Good song, Don't Let Me Down. Do you want to know a secret in there as well? It's here on Beatles Weekly, where we're getting ready for the solo corner coming up. Paul McCartney releases an album this week, 40 years ago, called Press to Play. We'll play a track from that one. Plus, John sees a UFO on a roof in New York City and writes about it on the way.
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Rubber Soul, Paul McCartney's You Won't See Me. Looking forward to hearing that and maybe some bonus tracks on that song on the new box set coming out on October 2nd for Rubber Soul. Before that, Abbey Road Music and Ringo with Octopus's Garden. JC Hayes here with Beatles Weekly, and time for the solo corner. What were the guys up to this week as solo artists? Well, let's rewind 40 years. This week in 1986, Paul McCartney released an album called Press to Play. Press was the first hit single from the album. And here's another track from the LP called Stranglehold.

Well, George Harrison's classic, My Sweet Lord, from All Things Must Pass, and Paul McCartney doing Stranglehold from the album Press to Play, released 40 years ago this week in 1986. Great song from Paul as a solo artist. Let's continue now with more fun and John Lennon. This week in 1974, John was up on a roof at a friend's house in New York City, and he saw a UFO. It was incredible. He ran and got May Pang, who was he was with at the time, and she saw it as well. A UFO over New York, and I ain't too surprised, says John in the song Nobody Told Me, which was released about 10 years after that UFO sighting.

Chicago got a little help from that 1974 track from Elton John and Bernie Taupin, who wrote the song for Ringo. And Ringo included it on his Goodnight Vienna LP. Elton there playing piano on that song. And it's called Snookeroo. Before that, Nobody Told Me, John Lennon. It was a song that was recorded during the sessions for Double Fantasy, but it was kind of put aside and wasn't released until 1984 on the Milk and Honey album. It was the lead single off of that one after Yoko gave it some work in the studio. And

0: And they released it, and it was a pretty big hit for John Lennon. And that wraps up the solo corner. We've still got more to come here on Beatles Weekly, so stick.
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Well, Dr. Robert has all the medicine you need, so says John Lennon. And thank you, girl, back to the Beatles' second album for that fun little ditty here on Beatles Weekly. Well, this next track is one that you know and love from Abbey Road. And it started out as a kind of a faster song. And Paul McCartney said, wait a minute, John, why don't we try slowing it down a little bit? And it worked pretty well. Here's Come Together on Beatles Weekly.

some Abbey Road music for you here on Beatles Weekly. And now over to a song sung by Ringo, originally sung by Carl Perkins, which sounded like this.

0: Well, back in the day, it was known as country and western music. Ringo loved it, and the Beatles recorded it, Honey Don't, which wraps up today's Beatles Weekly. J.C. Hayes here. Thanks so much for tuning in. Don't forget, look us up on Facebook for the latest Beatles news and information. And until next weekend, same time and place, hope to see you back here. Don't forget, keep your eyes on the long and winding road.
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10: I'm Jesse Fries. The world is in chaos and the problems are mounting. Joining me this morning to discuss all of this, Zenon Crestajulo, well-known and highly respected former New Jersey Board of Utilities Commissioner, Democrat. Welcome to the show, Zenon.
11: Good morning. Thank you so much.
10: And Norris Akhtemov served in the Army during Vietnam era at Fort Knox Armor School and Training Brigade trustee of the Welcome Home Vets, New Jersey. Welcome to you again, Norris.
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13: Thank you. Good to be back.
10: And Jeff Advocate, attorney, advocate in Rosenberg, former prosecutor, Democratic. Welcome back, Jeff.
14: Thanks for having me back.
10: And Mary Sabrin, financial expert, ran for Congress, author, Republican libertarian. And welcome to you, Mary.
12: Good to be with you again, Jesse.
10: Well, where to begin? The Iran conflict remains the dominant foreign policy issue. Trump is demanding Iran surrender while threatening further military action, and tensions around the Strait of Hormuz are rising with great concern about oil prices, American troops, and the possibility of a wider war. President Trump says Iran must surrender, while critics say the United States is is heading deeper into a war without a clear end game. 6 months into the conflict, what exactly is the American objective, and how do we know when we've achieved it? And I'm going to ask each one of you to comment on that. We'll start with you, Zenon.
11: Jesse, thank you so much. Boy, this seems to be one of the most intractable problems of the globe these days. We seem to have forgotten quite a bit about Ukraine and Russia, and now the focus is, of course, on the Middle East. We were concerned, remember, a few years ago about the breadbasket of Europe, meaning Ukraine, and how critical that was to everything that we do and to our inflationary pressures. Unfortunately, we have forgotten that, and it's been replaced by an even bigger problem, and that is Iran. We, for whatever reasons, good or bad, we thought it was of the right time to take some military action against Iran to prevent them from getting nuclear weapons. We know all that. The question from now is, where do we go forward?
5: Right.
11: We seem to think that Iran is going to behave as a rational actor. In other words, you put pressure on them, they capitulate. They have endured sanctions for decades. Putting 6 months of sanctions on them is really not going to move the dial as far as Tehran is concerned. What we have seen, actually, is America losing its power, its moral authority, and in many ways, its leadership, particularly when we saw just last week that Turkey, Saudi Arabia, and Pakistan have created an alliance amongst themselves. Those, in particular, Saudi Arabia was coming on to the U.S. side in terms of alliances and so many of the things that we could coordinate together. Now with this, let's call it a very unholy alliance, with potentially Egypt coming on that as well,
5: yes.
11: I think that bodes very poorly for American foreign policy and for the prospects of a peaceful resolution to this whole fiasco.
10: I think you're right. Their alliance is very frightening. And how do you feel about this, Norris?
13: I'm starting to agree with Zenon, but the Turkey, Saudi Arabia, and Pakistan treaty is the new Central Asian treaty of NATO. It's a new reorganization of the world order. And as you mentioned, if Egypt joined the pact, that would make it even more powerful, because those are the most powerful nations besides India and China in the East. But our goals are not set. They were never set. They were a spur-of-the-moment idea. They thought it was going to be Venezuela, but instead they found the storm. So there's no solution. This is going to drag out like it dragged out for poor. I'm trying to think of the president's name now. But they held him hostage until the end of his presidency. Jimmy Carter. Thank you.
10: All right. Right. And where do you stand on this, Murray Sabrin?
12: Well, Jesse, as I've articulated on this show and other podcasts and radio interviews, this is a disaster for the American people, for the, United States government. Our prestige has plummeted around the world. Trump, I don't think, knows what he's doing. He got bullied into this war with Iran at the urgence of Netanyahu, and he's trying to extricate himself with the bluster that he's been thinking every single day about annihilating Iran. By the way, as Zenon pointed out, these boycotts and of Iran and these embargoes on Iran are reminiscent of what the United States did to Japan in the 1930s, and we know how that ended. It ended with Pearl Harbor. And this time, given the situation in the Middle East, this could have far-ranging consequences if the United States doesn't withdraw. Mission accomplished, as George Bush said with Iraq more than 20 years ago, and just go home, because there's no strategic interest in the United States military being in the Middle East. The oil is flowing, except when we bombed Iran and the Straits of Hormuz has been closed in retaliation for the unprovoked attack on Iran. And so Trump has to face the music and get out of the situation that he chose to get himself into.
10: He did.
12: And that he should gracefully exit and say, we accomplished our mission, and go home.
10: Do you think he'll do it, though, William Westhoven?
14: Well, answering your original question about what is the end point, what is the end goal for us in Iran, it's hard to imagine us achieving any end point or end goal when we're just going around in a circle. It's an endless circle by the Trump administration. There's attacks, there's counterattacks, there's ceasefires, there's periods of a negotiation that come and go. Another deadline just passed. So, but my current fear right now, though, is, we've already alienated NATO. Now we're alienating our support in the Middle East, our alleged allies, such as Oman, who just got threatened by Trump with language I can't even use on this station.
10: What do we say to that? What do we do about it, Jeff Advocate?
5: Let me just add this thought to what the others have said. First of all, I don't agree that we have lost support of all of our allies in the Middle East. I don't think
10: losing
5: some support for one particular endeavor doesn't mean you're going to lose the support internationally forever. But that's not the big problem. The big problem is that Trump, contrary to what the other speakers hope, will never walk away from what he got into. That's not what Trump does. If he does that, he will automatically be considered the loser when it comes to nuclear and when it comes to the Strait of Hormuz. Those are the two big issues, and he will never walk away because he will never have the personal self-esteem to be allowed to be called the loser. And without any credibility, that's why we're in this mire and we can't get out.
10: But will anyone stand up to him? Will anyone stand against that?
14: Well, we'll see what happens after the midterm. Certainly, if everything goes according to prediction, you know, the Republicans lose the House, possibly the Senate, and that's going to reflect very poorly on Donald Trump and his overall influence. And there, especially the fact that he will be a lame duck president, I think you might see some folks jumping ship.
10: Wow. Which ones do you think will jump ship?
14: I see who's still standing after the midterms and see who's left to jump ship or not.
10: Okay. And my next question.
13: There's a few that have left already.
14: True.
10: My next question already probably been answered, but is Trump's strategy actually bringing Iran closer to surrender or making a much wider war more likely? And if we do make a much wider war more likely, I think we're in for a lot of trouble. Who wants to take that?
5: Jesse, the problem with that question is that what makes you think he has a strategy? That's the problem.
10: Yeah. Anybody else?
12: Jeff is absolutely right. There is no strategy. I mean, Trump has already said they have no army, no navy. We destroyed their nuclear capability, which, of course, is very problematic. But the point is, once you engage in war, it's very hard to extricate yourself from it. As we saw in Vietnam, Iraq, Afghanistan, we were there for 20 years. What did we accomplish? Absolutely zero. We left $80 billion worth of equipment there, a mind-boggling number. So anytime a big power tries to overrun a small country, you have a disaster. We saw this in Korea. We saw this in Vietnam. And there's something else at work here, Jesse, that no one has talked about. Something I learned 60 years ago when I was an undergraduate student. The United States foreign policy has been based upon an 1894 thesis by Halford Mackinder, a British geographer, who said that the heartland, which is basically Russia and China, has to be contained in order for there to be a balance of world power. And look what the United States has been involved in since the end of World War II. The Korean Peninsula, Vietnam, and the Mid-East. Mm-hmm. What do they have in common? They all are the perimeter of the heartland, because Mackinder's thesis was whoever controls the heartland controls the world island, which is the big Eurasia continent. And so he was very prescient about, well, not prescient, but that was his thesis. And it seems that U.S. foreign policy has been based upon that thesis. And for that, the United States has spent trillions of dollars on military expenditures, hundreds of thousands of soldiers dead, foreigners destroyed. And what have we accomplished? Absolutely nothing.
10: Oh, that's good.
15: If I could, Jeff, I'd like to add on that, because our foreign policy since World War II, which has really shaped the world, was based on NATO principles, was based on unity, and was based on really building up, as just suggested, the heartland in the East. There was also Russia and also against the West. What we've done in a short amount of time has pushed the rest of NATO. We should call it NATO minus US, because that's it's turning into. I was at the European Parliament and NATO headquarters a few months ago, and the consensus was they cannot depend on the U.S., and they will not. They understand Putin is a bad guy and that they have risks and threats to their integrity. So what they're doing is galvanizing their forces within Europe. They're increasing their spending, which was one of the early policies that Trump was trying to push for. But the repercussion of that is that we are no longer the benefactor. We are no longer the voice that is listened to or respected.
10: And
15: we can't go it alone. And as we see now, this Muslim NATO, which doesn't obviously include the U.S., and this evolving NATO, the original one, which is evolving away from the U.S., where does that leave us? And I think that was a very short-sighted policy, this superficial attempt to get them to pay more of the bills, which is has some legitimacy to it, but to push them away in such a fashion that will be so very hard to reverse, because a lot of these military alliances, as Norris knows, as a military guy, you know, those are 50 and 100-year projections and contracts. So you don't just reverse it after 2 or 3 years. We have set them on a course that does not include the U.S., and it'll be very, very hard for us to get back in.
10: Oh, my gosh. Is anybody listening now? Can anyone do anything about that?
13: Nobody right now until he's out. That's an interesting question. He's right.
10: And so I want to ask...
13: He's done from the...
10: Go ahead. No, go ahead.
13: Everything that Trump has done since he's come into office is deal with our worst enemies as if they were his best friends. And we are suffering from his experience of not knowing what he's doing. And that's a total catastrophe. From the day he started in 2017, when he didn't take advice from our experts, he relied on outside whoever. Fifth grade educated, probably, as far as I'm concerned, because he doesn't know history, he doesn't know contracts, he doesn't know relationships, he doesn't know treaties. He has done what his whole family has done, treated us like a third-class republic and stolen from us every step of the way. It's a disgusting episode in our history.
10: If everyone feels this way, why are we allowing it? Why isn't there someone strong enough to stand up against this? How far should the United States go to force Iran to reopen the Strait of Hormuz? Who wants to take that?
11: Well, I think the straits would be open, Jesse, if the United States withdraws. I think that's what Iran's demand is. And that's a very, very, I think, important concept, that Trump started this war with Netanyahu and Iran retaliated. That's what you do in a war. You retaliate against somebody who attacks you. Just like Ukrainians are reacting to the Russian attacks on them. So again, Iran is not going to lay down their arms just because Trump says we are the biggest, baddest dude in the neighborhood. They're going to fight back because they were attacked. Unprovoked, mm-hmm. they were attacked.
10: Do you agree, Jeff Advocate?
5: Well, first of all, much of what's been recently said in the show here, Jesse, I do agree with. But there was an initial rationale for our activities in Iran. And originally, it was because they were viewed as a threat, as a possible nuclear threat, as a serious enemy of democracy. That was the original idea behind doing something militarily. Now, Trump has done it wrong. Trump has done it too severely. Trump has done it without a clear strategy in and out. So that's the problem now. Second of all, I don't think that our leaving would automatically cause the Strait of Hormuz to go back to square one, because that would be considered a victory for Trump. And if that is how easily it would take to get it, I think he would do it. The problem is Iran wants more than that. They want all their funds back. They want to be left alone in terms of any type of retaliatory threats, and they want the countries that they are sided with, including the terrorists such as Hamas, they want mm-hmm. them to be in power, and those are additional considerations that we can't agree to.
10: What do you say about that, Zeenan?
15: Well, you know, I think that President Trump took his easy victory, let's call it an easy victory in Venezuela, mm-hmm. and thought that he could kind of replicate that globally. I have never been to Iran, but I have been to Venezuela many times, including twice in the last 6 months.
10: Yeah.
15: You can't compare Venezuela and Iran. The Venezuelan people, they're beautiful people. They were the richest country in South America 30 years ago. They're sophisticated. They know what they want. They're very Western. They're looking for progress. Iran is something completely different. Over the last 50 years, they have eliminated that Westernized approach that made them an appealing country to deal with. And they have become, quite frankly, very not isolationist in terms as much as Albania was, but certainly inward looking. It is certainly a theocracy. And they snuff out any opposition whatsoever. Two have fought.
5: Well, just one second. Well, when did they ever have a Western approach? They never had that.
15: With the Shah. It was a very, Tehran was a Westernized city. The Persians mm-hmm. were totally different than the Iranians.
5: That caused nothing. Yeah, but the country wasn't in favor of that. That caused more turmoil than anything else, leading to where we are now.
15: That political turmoil and social openness are two totally different things. I'm talking about the people's willingness. Now the people, there may be a small group of people that really want democracy, obviously, but they are so small and they have been so overwhelmed to think that there's going to be this war of roses where we're going to invade and they're going to throw roses. I think that was an absolutely ridiculous quest.
10: Mm-hmm. Makes sense. But at what point does this become another prolonged American war with no clear exit strategy, William Westhoven?
14: Well, it kind of already has. And, you know, going back to your original question, who has the strength and the backbone to stand up to, Donald Trump's administration? Strength lies in control. Republicans control the House. Republicans control the Senate. They control the White House. They basically control the Supreme Court. I mean, how are the minority leaders going to stand up to that right now? They have to take back the House. They have to take back the presidency. That's how real change can be. You can get incremental change from the people, such as we saw with the backlash to ICE, at least in Minneapolis. They got the federal government to back off. But for true policy change, that needs to start with the control that you find in Washington.
10: True. We've got to go on a quick break, but when we get back, we're talking to Zenon Christodoulou, Norris Akhmatov, Jeff Advocate, Murray Sabrin, and William Westhoven. A great group. I'm Jesse Fries. We'll be right back.
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10: Welcome back. We're talking to Dr. Zenon Christodoulou, Norris Akhmatov, Jeff Advocate, Murray Sabrin, and William Westhoven. What is the ultimate objective in Iran, and has the administration clearly articulated it? And I think you've given us that answer already. And is President Trump trying to force Iran into a surrender, a nuclear agreement, or a regime change?
13: Maybe I can try on that if you would. The ultimate objective is to overcome Iran because it's the head of the Shiite religion. We owe them $160 billion. That must have compounded 3 to 4 times since 1987 when the Shah left and the Ayatollah came in. And we've tried to destroy their country when they wanted to get rid of all of the corruption that was going on under the Shah and the subterfuge with the Savak. A lot of this is not common history because nobody understands it. But that's part of our problem. When Napoleon was losing in the war against Egypt, he just left the scene, gave medals, and he went home and congratulated everybody. Our general is too illiterate, too ignorant to understand that simple principle. And like we all said before, he can't be a loser because that's the end of his legacy. And we hope the legacy ends in a couple of months when he can't do anything more.
10: Hmm.
13: So I feel sorry for a lot of people in Iran because I have family and friends in the region, and I understand the different side of it. You talked about it's not being a democracy. The region was the first democracy in the Middle East in the 1918 period, right after the First World War. Mossadegh came in there to correct the illegal trafficking of oil by the British from Iran for themselves. And we're still arguing who created this scenario that we're trying to correct right now. Oil is such a powerful commodity that we're paying a dollar more a gallon just to have the pleasure of letting him bomb the hell out of people.
10: Right.
13: I'm sorry, this is a sad tale.
10: It sure is. And how long, though, can the United States maintain a blockade of the Strait of Hormuz? And what happens if Iran refuses to reopen the strait?
14: Well, that is our advantage. You have the military might. We can block the strait and control the strait as long as we want to. The problem is the cost, both in dollars and the fact that we're doing this with very little support from our allies or anyone else.
10: And how much should Americans...
15: Very hard.
10: Go ahead.
15: Sorry, Jesse. I was just going to say it's going to be very hard for us to patrol and to clean up the Strait of Hormuz, like any large body of water. My brother, Jesse, as you know, was a ship owner who one of his ships was pirated off the Somali coast 16 years ago, when that was like the topic du jour for a few years.
10: Oh, my heavens.
15: Arming the ships is very, very difficult. Putting a blockade around a ship and having a naval presence, very costly, as we just heard. But I'd like to just remind us, although many people clearly disagree with the way the strategy of the president is going, I think he might be, it might be the best strategy for him because he moves markets and probably invests in those moves the day before he makes them move. So he's probably making a fortune on this. However, I would like to remind us that if there is legitimacy to the claim that Iran was close to developing a nuclear weapon, mm-hmm. and as we know, they were funding Hamas and Hezbollah, I don't think we should forget those factors. We might disagree, as I do, with the way this is going on again, off again, an absolutely ridiculous military policy. But the basis of some of, you know, the initial attacks, I don't want us to lose sight of that fact. Whether the nuclear weapons were real or not, Hamas and Hezbollah were, and they are. So, you know, getting rid of one of the largest global sponsors of terrorism was maybe a pretty decent idea. I think, you know, I just don't want us to forget a little bit of some of the rationale for taking up this task.
10: Mm-hmm. Very interesting. Does anyone else have anything to add to that? That was very interesting.
14: Well, I would agree, but the problem is once we get past what we all agree on is that, you know, that Iran can't have a nuclear weapon. Beyond that, then we get back on that merry-go-round again. It's regime change. It's the cost of oil, depending on who you speak to and what day of the week it is. It's hard to pin down, and that gets very frustrating.
10: I was just going to ask, how much should Americans be concerned about the impact on oil prices and inflation?
12: Well, Jesse, we know that a lot of material that is needed for growing food goes through the Straits. And there are some analysts who think that food prices are going to go up in the future because there will be less fertilizer available to farmers in the West. And if that's the case, then we're going to see food inflation down the road that will hurt people's pocketbooks. And we know that people's pocketbooks is the primary reason that people vote the way they do. And so war never has a good outcome, at least the wars that we've had since World War II, even World War II, we can talk about that some other time. But right now, this is a total destabilization of the world economy, the destabilization of the geopolitical balance of power in the region. And getting back to the nuclear weapon, I mean, I've said this and I'll say it again. Iran does not want a nuclear weapon. They've mentioned that time and time again.
10: Yes.
12: Isn't it interesting that the United States has never attacked a nation that has nuclear weapons? We haven't attacked North Korea, which has nuclear weapons pointed not only at our allies, South Korea and Japan and Taiwan, but there's evidence that they have nuclear weapons that could reach the mainland of the United States. And no one's saying that this is an existential threat to the United States. Why not? If a country has weapons that is an adversary, why aren't we concerned about that? In fact, Trump is just saying how wonderful he gets along with Kim Il-sung of North Korea. So the hypocrisy, the nonsense that's going on in geopolitics is off the charts because we need a world of peace where everyone will prosper. Instead, people are getting killed, their property is being destroyed, and the world economy is teetering on the brink of a downturn because of the financial markets are so uncertain that interest rates have been going up around the world. And we know when interest rates go up, many sectors of the economy are hurt, and therefore that will lead to an economic downturn.
17: Jesse, wow. Can I add, however?
10: Yeah, very quickly.
17: Here's a rhetorical question based upon what has been said by the other guest in the past few minutes. If all that is true, where are our allies? Because if it affects the world economy so disastrously, internationally, where are they? Why are we alone in trying to stop what we're trying to stop? And allegedly causing the world economy.
13: We've been lied to from the start of this war because first we didn't realize that the Iranians blew up the biggest naval base and hit every base that we had in the Gulf region. That's why the USS Lincoln is out there for 9 months being unsupplied. Why can't they get supplies? Why can't they get fresh fruit? Why can't they get anything? Because the base was bombed. And what ally is going to go to a base that is bombed and can't get supplied?
10: Okay. Well, unfortunately, I have to go on a break.
17: If somebody believes that Iran has no interest in nuclear weapons, then I got a bridge to sell you in Brooklyn.
10: Okay. I've got to go on a break. This is Jesse Freese. We'll be right back.
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10: Welcome back. I'm going to switch gears right now. Tariffs remain a major economic and political vulnerability heading into the midterms. Republicans argue they're protecting American industry, while Democrats point to consumers potentially paying more. Food prices are out of sight, and they're already a political issue for the Republicans. Are Trump's tariffs actually bringing manufacturing jobs back or simply raising prices? And we'll start with you, Dr. Zeenan Christodoulou.
15: Tariffs have been one of the tools of the Trump trade since day one. And similar to his Iran policy, they're just very inconsistent. He sets a policy of tariff levels and then changes it the next day. Then he has a conversation. He falls in love with the world leader. He changes them yet again. You know, he has just recently, as we know, said that some of the Fortune 500 companies are going to get billions of dollars in tariff refunds. I don't know how that helps out individual consumers. Are those going to be tied to price decreases going forward from those companies? I think it should, rather than just increasing the profits and the stock market price, which seems to be the overwhelming trend of Trump policies, is to help Wall Street. Also, it's a nice thing, but it doesn't help consumers. Consumers in the short run have been hurt by the tariffs that are all over the place, very high with some of our allies like Canada. I mean, if you want to put tariffs on China because we think that they're undercutting the market or creating some kind of subsidies that are uncompetitive, that's one thing. But Canada, I just don't understand the logic of that. It's hurting our consumers. It's hurting our North American trade.
10: Absolutely.
15: And I'm most curious, what are those refunds going to be used for?
10: Very interesting. Where do you stand on that, Jeff Advocate?
17: Well, once again, this is another area where it's not necessarily the strategy itself, but it's the way that Trump engages in it. He'll say, I'm going to impose a 30% tariff on some nation, and I'm going to hold off for 3 days, and 3 days later he takes it back. He has no credibility whatsoever. Whether or not you feel that using tariffs is a clear, strong economic strategy, a lot of people, I'm sure we're going to hear from one of them in a few moments, but a lot of people think it's not a good strategy at all. But it's more important, what's going on is that the way Trump does this is another example of Trump screwing this whole thing up.
10: And can Republicans convince voters that today's higher prices are worth the long-term economic benefits? William Westhoven.
14: Well, I don't think they're going to try and argue that point or reinforce that point any more than I really think that the majority of Republicans are actually arguing about the effectiveness of tariffs so much as they're mainly nodding in agreement with their. Who knows what they think about these things at this point? I don't think any of them thinks higher prices is going to help them get elected. They're going to spin it. I don't think that they can go into the fall debate saying this is working, this is great. Donald Trump can say that and get away with that until he's out of office. They can't. They're running for re-election.
10: And are Trump's tariffs actually protecting American workers? And who ultimately pays a tariff, the foreign country or the American consumer? And we'll ask that of you, Murray.
11: Well, tariffs are taxes. They're plain and simple. The question is who pays them? The evidence is typically it's the importing company who tries to pass the higher tariff along to the consumer, but sometimes the foreign country can pay it by lowering their prices so prices don't go up after the tariffs are imposed. But a more important issue, Jesse, is that tariffs have been used throughout American history to benefit certain crony businesses at the expense of the general public. And there's another issue here. The federal government is not responsible for the health of the economy. The federal government is not responsible for jobs. The federal government is not responsible for the health of businesses. All the federal government has to do is get out of the way of entrepreneurs, men and women who created these incredible businesses over the past 250 years. And we have to understand that. Otherwise, we're going to just be playing this crony capitalist game as to whose ox is going to get gored and who's going to benefit from government intervention in the economy. That's been the history for 250 years. And unfortunately, the people on TV have no historical perspective on these issues, and the textbooks don't teach it. So that's why people are making these assertions that somehow protecting industries is good. Yeah, it's good for the people who are protected, but it's not so good for the general public who have to pay the higher prices.
15: If I could, I'd just qualify that because, yeah, we don't want to pick winners. That typically doesn't work really well. However, the government has a very important role to play in terms of educating the populace, maintaining infrastructure that actually works, airports, seaports, railroads that actually work on time. That's all government stuff. And we can't just say government get out of the way and we'll assume the private industry is going to take care of all the educational health goals, infrastructure goals. I mean, we have to realize that's just not going to happen. Government has a place. We just have to make sure that we find out what that place is and keep them there. We can't just get rid of everything that government is intended to do. I think if we look globally, the nations that succeed are typically the ones that have really good government policies, not mm-hmm. overreaching, but really appropriate, the ones that fit the right way.
11: Well, I guess you haven't spoken to people in Europe who have to pay 50-60% of their income in taxes and supposedly get all these wonderful benefits. Yeah, they may get benefits, but they're really grousing about the taxes that they have to pay because it makes it more difficult to buy other things that they want in their life.
15: Actually, I've spoken to a lot of people in Europe, and I don't know if you've been to Norway recently, but pretty darn happy.
11: Well, that's because they have a huge sovereign wealth fund because they're using the oil as basically a part of their welfare state program.
15: Well, the sovereign part of that means government. And if it's done appropriately and wisely, then it helps. What we're concerned about is that it's being taken to extremes or it's being mismanaged. And I don't disagree with that at all. But we can't just say, okay, everything that government does is bad. It's intended to do good things. It just tends to have a mission creep over decades and generations that is destabilizing.
10: Yes, but have tariffs produced measurable benefits for American manufacturing, say? And could tariffs push inflation higher heading into the midterm elections? Who wants to take that?
13: The price of product is paid by the consumer, not by the corporation. Initially, they carry it forward, but they pass it on. And as a tariff has been causing certain industries to lose labor, their costs have gotten higher. And we've seen that all of these other activities surrounding the tariffs by Trump's, as it was said by Murray, the crony businesses, all of the contributors to his program are benefiting. All of the contributors to his campaigns are benefiting. And they're getting the first bite at the apple. We're getting no bite at the apple as consumers. It's a tragedy, but that was part of the program. This didn't happen overnight as an explosion. This was pre-planned, and it's been going on for many years, as long as he's been here.
10: Very interesting, but my producer tells me I have to go on a break. We'll be right back. I'm Jesse Fries.
16: 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Online news for political insiders in New Jersey, featuring politicians, attorneys, medical, celebrities, and people and issues in the news.

0: if we're redistricting, what's probably going to happen is we're going to make a bad problem even worse. But I wish we could go the other way, where we could say, okay, we're not going to make these more secure seats for Democrats or Republicans, but we're going to make it a geographic region that we can start in one corner of the state, expand out for 600,000 or 700,000 residents, and then start another district. I think we've talked about gerrymandered districts for decades. I think it's time that we focus on the real problem here, and that is how redistricting and how, you know, we design these districts get done in the first place. And if we want more fair elections, let's start with getting rid of gerrymandered districts.
1: But should either party be allowed to redraw congressional districts simply because it controls the state government?
0: Yeah. Murray Faber, you want to take question. That? And my answer is pretty straightforward.
2: Yeah,
0: no,
2: yeah,
0: they should not.
2: I agree with Zenon. There is a geographic component to this. It shouldn't be a political component. But again, we're talking about politics. So when you have a political situation, you can have a political solution. And there should be an independent commission, maybe appointed by the state Supreme Court, of independent scholars and political scientists that could draw these districts regardless of the political ramification. And because districts should be contiguous, people should have the same interests, whether they're in Bergen County or Monmouth County or in Atlantic City, Atlantic County. There should be some contiguous aspect to a congressional district where people have common interests. And that's not that. I mean, there are some crazy districts around the country, especially in New Jersey, where District 5 goes from the Hudson River to the Pennsylvania border, which makes no sense whatsoever.
1: But could the redistricting battles determine control of the House before voters even cast their ballots, William Westhoven?
3: Well, I mean, you see Republicans taking charge of redistricting in some states like Texas, and the Democrats doing it in California. And I don't know, it seems to all come out to be one big push. And what have we really accomplished in terms of the national picture? And I just wonder why all that effort is being put into it. It's bureaucracy at its worst, I guess you might say.
1: Yeah, but is it?
4: Can I weigh in on?
1: Go ahead.
4: Yes,
1: Jeff.
4: First of all, New Jersey and many states already have a statewide commission that handles the question, and as many Republican states are trying to gerrymander themselves in a better situation, and Democrats are doing the same thing. So I'm not worried overall. The problem currently is that Trump and his MAGA Republicans control the court system. Because these challenges, every single gerrymandered new district can be challenged. And when they are, too many times, the court system finds it to be legitimate when it's absolutely not legitimate, because the Republicans have too many courts in their back pocket. That's the problem. There have already been challenges based upon race that the courts have just thrown it out and said, nope, we're just going to turn a blind eye towards the race argument, for instance. And that's where the real problem lies currently, because the idea is you can always go to the courts and the courts will straighten it out. But that's not what's happening.
1: Right. But should states be allowed to respond when another state engages in aggressive gerrymandering? And at what point does redistricting become election manipulation?
4: Well, states have to do what they're doing as far as readjusting the districts. They used to do it every single decade because that's when the population was reassessed. But now they're doing it in less than 10 years, whether there's a new population reassessment or not, because people are moving from one state to another, one region to another, much quicker than every 10 years. So that's why they're starting to do this on a more frequent basis. But they have to, because it's based upon the number of people in different geographic areas, not the type of people.
1: But could redistricting ultimately determine control of the House? Who wants to take that?
0: Jesse, it's Zenon. I think that it does have the likelihood, and that's why people are engaging in this, is because they think it will have two things. One is that it'll have some national impact in Washington. But second of all, I can't help but think that some of the motivation is purely personal politics. For example, if the governor of Texas hypothetically wants to redistrict, and it's gaining some momentum nationally because of for his constituency, so then maybe the governor of California wants to return their

0: And he said, well, I'm just as strong as this guy from my party, so maybe I'm a national leader. I'm not convinced that this is much more than just bragging rights and preparing people for the 28th presidential election to show their bona fides as, you know, anti-opposition people. So if Greg Abbott says we're going to redistrict, well, then Newsom is going to say, well, we're going to do it too. So
1: but should independent
0: there needs to be an adult in the room.
1: Good, but should independent commissions, not elected politicians, draw congressional maps?
0: Definitely.
1: Definitely?
2: Yes.
0: Yes.
2: Yes, because these
1: go ahead.
2: Politics.
1: And what
2: everybody on the new commissions are being done by political party favorites, and they're setting the tone and then going to the courts to resolve it. I agree with our panel.
1: What protections should exist for minority voters when districts are redrawn? What protections do they have?
3: The courts.
1: The courts?
3: In recent
1: what do you say, Mary Sabre?
4: Well, given that the whole focus on America supposedly is on equality, that everyone is, quote, equal in terms of one vote, one person, one vote, the notion that the minorities, quote, minorities have a carve-out doesn't make any sense to me, because that's a form of racialism, and we're supposed to be beyond that in America, that we're all supposed to be considered Americans first and not a member of any ethnic, religious, or racial group, that every vote is supposed to be counted, every vote is equal to every other vote, and that carving out a quote, a minority district, I think is really unseemly, because we don't have minority districts based upon religion. We don't have any minority districts based upon nationality. So why should we have minority districts based upon race?
5: What's happened more than not is when there's a district that already exists, and let's say it's overwhelmingly filled with African Americans, then the area around it, which are more white people, what they do is they carve it into pieces so that the blacks lose their representation, not gain any. That's the problem. And then the courts are letting it go.
1: And that's very sad. We've got to go on a break. We'll be right back.
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1: Welcome back. Switching gears, immigration remains a major state versus federal fight in New Jersey. Democrats are pushing legislation opposing federal immigration policies, while the state's political leadership continues to clash with the Trump administration. Should states have the authority to resist federal immigration enforcement? And we'll start with you, Dr. Zeenan.
0: I think the assumption that we all were hoping for is that there will be some consistency between the federal policies, the state policies, and human rights and morality. That has been separated, because what we see in New Jersey and Newark and Delaney Hall, it just seems to be beyond the pale. We're not questioning the federal responsibility to enforce immigration or our borders. However, there is a certain implied moral requirement to treat people with dignity and humanity. People have died, and we have no idea how, when, or under what circumstances. That is not the America that my family came to. That's not the America that has been this shining city on a hill that has brought people here for hundreds of years. We need to get back together on this, and I think this is going to continue to be an issue, because as we said many times today, it doesn't look like the administration is going to backtrack on anything. So I hope and pray we can find a moral resolution to this issue.
1: I hope so. Is New Jersey Democratic leadership going too far in challenging Trump's immigration policies? William Westhoven.
3: I understand, and I tend to agree with New Jersey's policies towards immigration, certainly more than the hard line that the federal government is taking. My concern is in the enforcement of those actions. because ultimately it puts the pressure on the boots on the ground, the officers. Are you going to ask state and local officers to openly defy federal officers? That's not right.
1: Jeff Advocate.
5: In my view, the state has not gone too far. In fact, they should go farther because the federal law enforcement ICE members have gone farther. And that's how I feel about that.
1: And should people who entered the country illegally be deported regardless of how long they have lived here?
4: Yeah, I propose that if someone does not follow the rules to come into the country like my family did after World War II, then that basically can be considered a permanent resident as long as they don't commit any crimes, because that would, I think, trigger a deportation. But if they come to this country illegally, they could become a permanent resident. Then the question becomes, are they eligible for citizenship and voting? And that, I think, is a debate that's worth having, because if you come here illegally, while there are people all over the world waiting legally to come to the country for 5, 10, 15 years, and I know this for a fact because students have told me this when I taught at Warren Poe College, that they've had relatives waiting for coming into this country for that length of time, that's the debate we should worth having, rather than trying to round up everyone who's didn't come through the front door and figure out a humane policy to make sure that people who are here are not lawbreakers, and if they are, they should be deported.
1: And how much authority should ICE have inside communities? And why is ICE getting so out of control lately? Are current detention conditions acceptable? And we'll go to you, William Westhoven.
3: Well, a couple of weeks ago, I was at a press conference in Morristown with Congresswoman Ana Lilia Mejia, Congressman Rob Menendez, and House Minority Leader Hakeem Jeffries. And that was the exact topic. And they presented an older lady from Dover who's been in the country, I believe, for 30 years with her husband. They built a business. They run a Mexican restaurant. They employ people. They pay taxes. They have a son that was built in was born and raised in America. And to look at her and to speak to her and to see her and to identify her as someone who is a problem and needs to be deported is just beyond description. I just Murray, I mean, you talked about people who are waiting to do it the right way, and that's all well and good, but these aren't restaurant reservations. It's not like they can't come in to the country until these other people are deported. It's two different things. And how do you, it's just not right.
1: How do you stand on that, Norris?
2: I'm an immigrant myself, so I know what it was like to come through the door legally, become a citizen, serve in the military, and go forward. But when you have people that come here for a better life and do everything that they think is right and have children that are raised in this country, they're now Americans. And you can't throw their mother and father away without due process. And they're entitled to due process and to have all the products of the court system and the civil system assist them in getting a hold on the American dream. I know it's a difficult question. I don't like what I see now, but I also don't expect that this conditions are going to continue, especially with the conditions that they're giving us in Delaney Hall with these concentration camps that are holding people and deporting them to foreign countries that they have no background with, no connection to. And we're seeing a lot of that in our view, just like we saw Vietnam every night at dinner. It's a terrible example, but we have to solve it. And I think after November, it'll be solved.
1: And in Delaney Hall, two people died last week. Two people. Another person was taken from Delaney Hall and brought to another section of the country. This has got to stop.
5: You know, this whole thing boils down to the bad administration that's exhibited by the Trump presidency. And just a precise, quick example of what he does. He has always voiced the opposition to mail-in ballots. Last week, he just himself voted by mail. This guy is absolutely nothing but hot wind with no credibility.
3: While he was in Florida, he voted by mail. He wasn't even out of town.
1: Unbelievable. Well, it really is believable. We've got 3 minutes left. Can America have strong border enforcement while also treating immigrants, including those who have lived here for years, fairly and humanly?
3: There's no reason
0: I'll add that, Jesse, you're absolutely right. That's what we need to do. We can have strong border policies while still treating people humanely. Unfortunately, like so many other issues we're facing today, this has become purely political. Unfortunately, people get caught up in the crossfire on these politics because it really is just a matter of galvanizing your base and your electorate for an electoral process. Look, we know we need to have strong borders. Nobody questions that. But we also know that we can't go into someone's home, rip them out of bed, and throw them into jail that they don't know where they're going, and God forbid they die. God. We can do this. We just choose not to. And that's pathetic.
1: And that is sad. Unfortunately, our time has come to a close. We thank all our political roundtable guests this morning for a most enlightening show. Dr. Zenon Christodoulou, thank you so much for attending.
0: It's my pleasure. Enjoy the rest of the summer.
1: Oh, thank you. And Norris Akhmatov, thank you as always.
2: It's a pleasure, and I'm always honored.
1: And Jeff Advocate, thank you for joining us, as always.
5: Thanks for having me back.
1: Murray Sabrin, a big thanks to you.
8: Great to be with you again, Jesse, and the panel.
1: And William Westhoven, thank you for being on today, as always.
3: Thank you, and always good to be with good company.
1: And thanks to our producer, Stephen Briggs. I'm Jesse Fries. For Julie Briggs and myself, have a good day. Good day.

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0: you're doing this weekend, keep the tunes loud and proud. 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
6: Yes, sir.
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0: doing this weekend. Keep the tunes loud and proud. 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

to Ma and me, just this old guitar and an empty bottle of booze. 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Well, he must have thought that it was quite a joke, and it got a lot of laughs from lots of folks. Seems I had to fight my whole life through. Some gal would giggle and I'd get red, and some guy'd laugh and I'd bust his head. I tell you, life ain't easy for a boy named Sue. Well, I grew up quick and I grew up mean. 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

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Well, I knew that snake was my own sweet dad from a worn-out picture that my mother'd had. And I knew that scar on his cheek and his evil eye. He was big and bent and gray and old, and I looked at him and my blood ran cold. And I said, my name is Sue. Well, I hit him hard right between the eyes, and he went down, but to my surprise, come up with a knife and cut off a piece of my ear. But I busted a chair right across his teeth, and we crashed through the wall and into the street, kicking and a-gouging in the mud and the blood and the beard. I tell you, I've fought tougher men, but I really can't remember when. He kicked like a mule and he bit like a crocodile. I heard him laugh and then I heard him cuss, and he went for his gun and I pulled mine first. He stood there looking at me and I saw him smile. He said, son, this world is rough, and if a man's gonna make it, he's gotta be tough. And I know I wouldn't be there to help you along. So I give you that name and I said goodbye. I knew you'd have to get tough or die. And it's that name that helped to make you strong. Said, now you just fought one hell of a fight, and I know you hate me and you got the right to kill me now, and I wouldn't blame you if you do. But you ought to thank me before I die for the gravel in your guts and the spit in the eye, 'cause I'm the that named you Sue.

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And if I ever have a son, I think I'm gonna name him Bill or George, anything but Sue. I still ain't that name.

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1: 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Let's make the best team in the business even bigger.
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6: 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And now we've moved. That's right. Instead of being on at 12 o'clock every Sunday, we've moved back 2 hours to 10 a.m. So join us for the best of John, Paul, George, and Ringo as the Beatles and solo artists. 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
2: I'm Trip Rogers, and this is the Music Yearbook. We're going to go back to August of 1978 on this edition using the survey of WLS in Chicago, which, of course, was the Midwest's preeminent top 40 radio station in the 60s and 70s and the home of great personalities, legends like Larry Lujek, Tommy Edwards, John Records Landecker, and one of my favorites, Von Daniels, who did overnights for a number of years. 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